0: calendar in Korea is Leotam.
1: Leotam?
0: It's short for rare item. We have a lot of abbreviations in Korea.
1: Oh, I want to learn all of them. Anyway, the calendar is really unique. Why is May 5th in red?
0: Oh, May 5th is Children's Day, a national holiday. We call it Red Day.
1: I see. We don't have this holiday in America. I wish I could be a kid again. I wish I could be a kid again. I wish I could be a kid again. Oh, I want to play.
2: Don't worry, Christine. I'll play with you. Let's pretend we're at the zoo.

welcome to Yongo Storytime. I'm Kristen Cho. Okay, we are going to continue our book, Flying High. Ooh, 네, 높이 날아갑니다. So we are learning about the history of planes or flying machines. So let's see what we're going to learn about today. All right, now before we start reading, let's go ahead and look at our three words for the day, shall we? Okay, the first word is airship. Airship, different from the hot air balloon. 비행선이에요. Okay, it is still very big, but it's different. Okay, so I'll tell you how. And the next word is hydrogen. Hydrogen, 수소예요. Okay, and the last word, the third word is disaster. Disaster, 참사. Terrible. Okay. All right. So these are the words that we're going to focus on today. And let's start reading. 자, 우리 vocabulary 나온 airship 아까 배웠죠? So we're going to look at what an airship is. Let's start reading.

welcome to Youngo Storytime. So happy to see you. I'm Kristen Cho. So we are going to continue our book, Flying High. 네, 이거는 이제 새가 날아가는 거고요. 자, Flying High. 네, 우리 비행기 대해서, Flying Machines. Last time we learned about airships, and then also passenger planes. 자, 오늘은 또 어떤 비행기 대해서 알아볼지 참 궁금한데요. Okay. First, very important, we have our three words. So let's check them out. All right, our first word is warplane. Warplane. 친구들 보면은 war, 전쟁, plane, 비행기. 네, 그래서 뜻이 전투기예요. So that is a warplane. The second word is territory. Territory, 한 지역이죠. Okay? And our last word is steady. Steady. 균형을 잡다. Okay, keep it really steady. Whoa, 이렇게 하면 steady가 아니죠. All right. Okay, so these are the three words for today.

0: AI Pen Talk friends. I am Soli, Korea's number one squirrel in the squirrel village. Hey, you must be Shintoni from America.
1: Oh, hello. You're Soli, right? Nice to meet you. I hope we can be friends. Can I have your phone number?
0: Of course. My number is 010-123-1313.
1: Huh? There are two 13s in your number. Oh, no!
0: Huh? What's wrong with 13?
1: Well, American squirrels don't like the number 13.
0: Really?
1: Yeah, that's why some buildings don't have the 13th floor.

0: In Korea, we don't like the number four.
1: What? I can't believe it! In England, the number four is not a bad number.
0: Numbers have different meanings in different countries. Let's learn more about some numbers. What number do all countries like?
2: In China, we like the number eight. The number eight looks like the Chinese character for wealth.
0: Cool! In Thailand, there is a number we all like. Who knows what it is? It is the number nine. It is the symbol of good luck because it means perfection. Ah, this is so interesting.
1: Do you know what number all the countries like?
0: All countries? What? Tell me.
1: The number that everyone likes is...
0: Must be Shintoni from America. You must be Shintoni from America.
3: You're Soli, right? Nice to meet you. You're Soli, right? Nice to meet you.
0: Hey, you must be Shintoni from America.
3: Oh, hello. You're Soli, right? Nice to meet you. I hope we can be friends.
0: Hey, you must be Shintoni from America.
3: Oh, hello. You're Soli, right? Nice to meet you. I hope we can be friends.
0: Hey, you must be Shintoni from America.
3: Oh, hello. You're Soli, right? Nice to meet you. I hope we can be friends.
2: In China, we like the number eight. In China, we like the number eight. The number eight looks like the Chinese character for wealth.
3: The number eight looks like the Chinese character for wealth.
0: What number do all countries like?
2: In China, we like the number eight. The number eight looks like the Chinese character for wealth.
0: What number do all countries like?
2: In China, we like the number eight. The number eight looks like the Chinese character for wealth.
0: What number do all countries like?
2: In China, we like the number eight. The number eight looks like the Chinese character for wealth.
0: It is the symbol of good luck because it means perfection. It is the symbol of good luck because it means perfection. It is the number nine. It is the symbol of good luck because it means perfection. Ah, this is so interesting. It is the number nine. It is the symbol of good luck because it means perfection. Ah, this is so interesting. It is the number nine. It is the symbol of good luck because it means perfection.

0: is so interesting. Hello, AI Pen Talk friends. I am Soli, Korea's number one squirrel in the Squirrel Village. Hey, you must be Shintoni from America.
1: Oh, hello. You're Soli, right? Nice to meet you. I hope we can be friends. Can I have your phone number?
0: Of course. My number is 010-123-1313.
1: Huh? There are two 13s in your number. Oh, no!
0: Huh? What's wrong with 13?
1: Well, American squirrels don't like the number 13.
0: Really?
1: Yeah, that's why some buildings don't have the 13th floor.
0: Well, in Korea, we don't like the number 4.
2: What? I can't believe it! In England, the number 4 is not a bad number.
0: Numbers have different meanings in different countries. Let's learn more about some numbers. What number do all countries like?
1: In China, we like the number 8. The number 8 looks like the Chinese character for wealth.
0: Cool! In Thailand, there is a number we all like. Who knows what it is? It is the number 9. It is the symbol of good luck because it means perfection. Ah, this is so interesting.
2: Do you know what number all the countries like?
0: All countries? What? Tell me.
2: The number that everyone likes is...

0: And welcome to the show, Drawing with Dina. I'm Dina. So, what will we draw today? There are many sea creatures. Let's draw a jellyfish. Jellyfish. Are you ready? Let's go! Boom! Let's draw a jellyfish. We'll start with the jellyfish's body. It looks a bit like an ice cream scoop. Curve, curve, curve, curve, curve, curve, curve. Our jellyfish needs eyes. Let's do some circles. Two circles.
1: Circle, circle.
0: Let's do two more circles.
1: Circle.
0: Circle. Our jellyfish also needs some arms. A jellyfish's arms are called tentacles. Let's do eight. Eight tentacles. They are long and stringy. Wiggly. Wiggle, wiggle. Hey, it kind of looks like cooked noodles. Let's do two more tentacles on the sides. And we can make them curvy on the bottom.
1: Curve, curve, curve. Curve, curve.
0: Let's make these two go up. Tentacles can sting. Let's draw some stinging. V. V. V. It looks like two V's. Let's make them sting. Looks like we're all done. Jelly good work. Who am I? I look like an umbrella floating in the water. I have no bones and no brain. I have long wiggly arms called tentacles. Watch out! I can sting you with my tentacles. Do you know who I am? Yes, I'm a jellyfish. It's magic touch time. Today's character lives in the ocean. Let's look and see. But what is this floating over here? Is it a coconut? Oh, it's a jellyfish. Our jellyfish's body need some color. Let's start with the eyes. We have a stamp pad. One eye. Ooh. Wow. Stamp, stamp, stamp. Second eye. For the body, let's add more dots. Its body looks like an umbrella. Or maybe a scoop of ice cream. Stamp.
2: One more.
0: Stamp. We still have some white space. Let's color it in. Let's do pink. It's called jellyfish. Have you eaten jelly before? In the U.S.,

0: We call jam jelly. Have you eaten fish before? Have you eaten jellyfish? I think the body is done. Oopsie. I got some on my hand. Nah, that's okay. Next, let's do the wiggly arms. For the tentacles, let's do two kinds. The first kind, we can do stickers. Jellyfish have long, wiggly arms. Did you know jellyfish have no brain? That's interesting. Who else has long, wiggly arms? Octopus. Our last sticker. Ooh, pretty. And let's do another kind of wiggly tentacle. We'll use some yarn. Let's cut some yarn. Cut.
1: Whoa, this is long. Okay.
0: Longer than I thought. Let's get the tape.
1: Tape.
0: All right. Our picture is done. But wait, what if we made a 3D jellyfish? We can use this. We can add eyes and some arms. Let's start with the eyes. Which eye should I pick? How about these eyes? Let's take these eyes. Stick one eye.
1: One more eye.
0: There we go. Our jellyfish also needs the tentacles. Let's use these as tentacles. Inside. There we go. One complete. Jellyfish's mouth is inside its body. It's in here. Whoa. Do you hear that? I think the fish are talking to the jellyfish. What are they saying? We are fish. You are a jellyfish. If you're a fish, where are your fins? I don't have fins. I don't swim. I float. You don't have fins? You're different from us. I am different, and that's okay. I think our drawing is all done. A stinging success. Did you enjoy drawing our jellyfish today? What did you think about it? Will you join me next time? That's great! I'll see you next time on Drawing with Dina. But until then, best wishes, jellyfishes!

0: and welcome to the show, Drawing with Dina. I'm Dina. So, what will we draw today? We will draw a sandwich. Sandwich. Are you ready? All right, let's go. Bam! Let's draw a sandwich. We'll start with the plate. It is a circle shape. Ooh, more like a half circle. And add some decoration. Fine. Line. Our sandwich needs some bread. Let's draw a triangle on top. That will be bread. Triangle for bread on top. Let's add some lines to our bread too. Sideways, line, line, line.
1: One.
0: Two. Next, let's add some wavy lettuce. Lettuce. I like lettuce.
2: Line, line, line, line, line, line, line, line.
0: Let's add some tomatoes. They are also half circles. Tomatoes. Half circle, half circle. Let's do some up and down lines. And down lines. Now my favorite part of a sandwich. Let's draw the cheese. It's a triangle shape. Cheese. Gooey cheese. We can add some ham. That's also a half circle. Half circle.
3: Ham, ham.
0: One more wavy lettuce.
4: Wavy lettuce.
0: And the bottom needs another piece of bread. Let's do another triangle. One more bread on the bottom. Triangle with sideways lines. Looks like we're all done. Let us celebrate. Who am I? I'm yummy and easy to carry. I have two slices of bread. You can find cheese, ham, or vegetables inside me. People eat me for lunch or a picnic. Sometimes I'm cold. Sometimes I'm warm. Do you know who I am? Yes, I'm a sandwich. It's magic touch time. What a beautiful day. I know. Let's go on a picnic. First, we need a mat for our picnic. Let's add some stickers to our mat. Let's make it pretty with some cute stickers. Let's start with the big stickers first and then the small stickers later. Let's add a leaf sticker.

0: Some flowers. 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How about a dessert sandwich? Let's make some lines on our mat. You go here. Okay. Where I'm from, we eat sandwiches like kimbap. We have sandwiches for lunch or for picnics. Look at this sticker. Let's put it here. Whoa, I like this sticker. A green star. One more star. Purple. I think our mat is complete. Now, the most important part of a picnic is the food. We need to color in our sandwich. Green lettuce. Green. Lettuce. I like lettuce. Did you know there are also dessert sandwiches? In the U.S., we have a peanut butter jelly sandwich. Have you had a peanut butter jelly sandwich?
1: Yes!
0: I have. It's really delicious. Lettuce complete. Let's do pink for some ham. Maybe pink like me. I'm pink today. P-p-pink. Ha-ha-ham. And let's do our tomato. A tomato is red. Tomatoes are red. Hey, what is a deer's favorite sandwich bread? Sourdough. Hey, do you know what a doe is? A doe is a girl deer. Sourdough. Last, we'll do yellow cheese. Cheese. The inside of our sandwich is done. Now it's time for the clay. If we use yellow, it's gonna look like the cheese. Let's mix yellow and red. Maybe we can get orange, and that will look a bit more like bread. Let's mix. Whoa, so stretchy. Mix. Mix. Whoa. Let's see how the color changed. We have our red, our new orange, and some yellow. It worked! That's great! Let's use our new orange clay. Perfect for our bread. This looks a lot more like bread. That was a good idea. Hey! It looks like a volcano. Volcano bread. We need a plate for a sandwich. I think our sandwich is done. But what drink goes well with a sandwich? Let's make some orange juice with an orange. We have orange juice. Last, let's add a straw. That's a wrap. Sandwichy-tastic. Did you enjoy drawing the sandwich today? I hope you had fun. Can I see you next time? That's great. Well, until next time on Drawing with Dina.

Welcome to EBS, We De Han Suop, Great Minds. Hi, I'm Daniel Ziblatt. I'm a professor of government at Harvard University. Across the world, from Washington to Warsaw, Delhi to Budapest, we're witnessing something many thought impossible a generation ago. Democracies are backsliding. But can democracy actually fail in these places? In general, I'm a big believer that to answer questions about the future, the past is our best guide, really our only guide. For guidance about what kills democracy, it's particularly useful to turn to one of the most consequential cautionary tales of the 20th century, Weimar Germany. This was a modern democracy that in many respects should have succeeded, but didn't. It's the story of a nation that had strong institutions, a thriving culture, educated citizens, and yet within 15 years after its founding, went from electing liberal lawmakers to handing power to Adolf Hitler. So what happened? While many things played a role in leading to democracy's demise in Germany in the 1930s, today's lecture, I want to explore how leadership shaped the fate of democracy in the form of three fatal miscalculations, and begin in the year 1918. So in 1918, Germany was on the losing end of World War I,

Its once mighty empire had collapsed. The Kaiser, the emperor, had left power, had been forced out of power. The economy was devastated. Cities were filled with wounded soldiers, food shortages, lots of anger. But amid that chaos, something really astonishing happened. Germany became a democracy. Monarchy was abolished. New constitution was written. And the first time in German history, every adult, including women, had the right to vote. Now, this new political system was known as the Weimar Republic, named after the small city where the Constitutional Assembly met. But to call it a republic doesn't quite capture just how radical this change was. Germany hadn't just changed governments, it had upended centuries of aristocratic rule, built a modern liberal democracy from scratch. And it wasn't alone. Across Europe, World War I had really triggered a democratic wave. Old empires fell. New constitutions emerged. For a brief, hopeful moment, it looked like democracy might be finally taking root at the beginning of the 20th century. Germany in the 1920s was one of the richest, most industrialized countries in the world. It had a large middle class, a literate, educated population, strong political parties, civic organizations, venerated judiciary, a robust press. Culturally, it was electric. This was the era of Bertolt Brecht, Bauhaus, Berlin cabarets. The Weimar years gave the world Albert Einstein, expressionist art, radical theater, groundbreaking science. Politically speaking, Weimar was bold and inclusive. Its constitution, drafted by important thinkers like Max Weber, included proportional representation, universal suffrage, strong civil liberties.

In fact, in many ways, it looked just like the kind of democracy we're told should work. Walking through Berlin in the 1920s, one could have felt this contradiction everywhere. In the cafes, intellectuals debated Freud and Marx, while on the same streets, paramilitary groups brawled with police. Political assassinations shook the country. Veterans of the First World War marched with pistols tucked under their coats. Well, Weimar democracy, as I said, wasn't perfect. The 1920s were marked by political violence, as I've said, but also hyperinflation, assassinations, clashes in the streets. Weimar was dazzling and modern, and yet extremely fragile and violent. It contained both the seeds of democratic promise and the forces determined to undermine it. Beneath this surface, serious tensions remained. Radical parties on both the left and the right opposed the democratic order. And then came the Wall Street crash of 1929. The Great Depression hit Germany very hard. Unemployment rates soared. By 1932, over 30% of the workforce was out of work. Frustration and despair followed. Extremist parties, especially the communists on the left, the National Socialists or the Nazis on the right, surged in popularity. Parliament began to fracture. Political gridlock set in. And yet, let me say this again, none of this had to doom German democracy. Other countries faced similar hardships. Some actually weathered the storm. Others didn't. The difference? The decisions that Germany's political elites made. The leadership those leaders chose or failed to provide. So in Germany, leaders made three major miscalculations. The first miscalculation was the decision by mainstream parties and leaders to legitimize extremists. This first miscalculation came from the conservative establishment. Germany's main right-wing party, the German National People's Party, was in decline. Its leader, a man named Alfred Hugenberg, was a powerful businessman, media mogul. He saw Hitler and the Nazi movement growing, and he thought, maybe I can use them. So in 1929, Hugenberg brought Hitler into a campaign against war reparations. He believed the Nazis' energy could reinvigorate this conservative cause. The referendum failed, but the collaboration changed everything. Because the Nazis were no longer an obscure radical fringe group. Now they were partners, standing shoulder to shoulder with mainstream figures. They had gained respectability. In 1931, Hugenberg, the same media mogul and businessman, went even further. He hosted a right-wing rally in a small spa city called Bad Harzburg. Hitler was invited to stand right alongside Germany's leading nationalist figures. The aim was unity, but what the public saw was Hitler commanding the state. His stormtroopers marched through the streets in disciplined rows. Hugenberg faded to the background. By the time Hugenberg realized his mistake, it was too late. He had handed Hitler the legitimacy he craved. So this is a lesson in the consequences of leadership miscalculation. Radicals do not rise alone. They are empowered by those who believe they can be controlled, channeled, or used. But once invited in, they rarely stay contained. Now, the second mistake was even graver. Second miscalculation was granting an extremist access to the highest levels of political power. By 1932, Germany was now in political chaos. The president of Germany, Paul von Hindenburg, former general, had cycled through a string of weak chancellors. These were the guys running, essentially prime ministers running the parliament. Conservative elites were desperate to form a government that excluded the left, particularly the Social Democrats and the Communists. So the problem was the conservative parties were too weak to command a majority. So they looked to Hitler. Franz von Papen, a former chancellor, himself proposed a plan. He said, offer Hitler the chancellorship, but surround him with conservatives who can manage him. Von Papen then reassured his colleagues, or tried to reassure his colleagues, by saying, don't worry, in 2 months, we'll have Hitler so boxed in, he'll squeal. So on January 30th, 1933, Hindenburg, the president, appointed Hitler as the chancellor, the head of the parliament. And within weeks, von Papen's plan had backfired. Hitler had sidelined his handlers, arrested his opponents, and began dismantling the democratic system. This is leadership failure, again, on full display. Establishment political leaders believed they could control a demagogue.
Instead, he controlled them. Autocrats don't shrink when handed power. They expand. And weak leadership and moments of decision opens the door. A decade earlier in Italy, elites had made a very similar miscalculation. Conservative leaders fearing socialism invited Mussolini into power in 1922, imagining Mussolini could be controlled. Within months, Mussolini staged the March on Rome and consolidated his dictatorship. The logic was identical to von Papen's. Better to make a deal with the radical than risk being left out. In both cases, appeasement proved fatal. The third and final miscalculation came at a pivotal moment in Germany's history, March 1933, so 2 months after Hitler was in power. Miscalculation number three was granting undue power to an executive. The Nazis were now in power. Hitler was now chancellor. But they were still relatively constrained by the constitution. Now, the context here was really decisive. The Reichstag, the parliament building, had just been set ablaze. The chamber was literally smoldering, smoke still hanging in the air, and the Nazis blamed the communists and used the fire to justify sweeping emergency powers. With the parliament building gutted, deputies were forced to meet in a nearby opera house. It was there in this improvised parliament that Hitler introduced a new law, the Enabling Act. Deputies entered the opera house under heavy guard. Outside, stormtroopers patrolled the streets. Inside, rows of Nazi brown shirts lined the walls, glaring down at parliamentarians as they took their seats. Less a parliamentary debate than a scene of intimidation, an atmosphere of crisis carefully staged to push wavering deputies towards surrender. After 2 months in power, this law, the Enabling Act, would grant the new chancellor the power to govern by decree, without needing parliamentary approval for anything. A clear assault on parliament and democracy. But to pass, the Enabling Act ironically required a two-thirds majority in the parliament. This was required by the old Weimar Constitution. Would the parliament willingly give up its power? Now, the Social Democrats, committed Democrats, opposed this law. But they were too few to block it alone to get the two-thirds majority. The Catholic Center Party held the deciding votes. Now, the Catholic Center Party in Germany, in Weimar Germany, was one of the founding parties of the Weimar Republic. It had been loyal to the Constitution, but its leaders are now very worried. They worried about the future of the church and of their own party under Hitler.

This now was the moment to resist. Yet the party's leadership, including Ludwig Kos, the head of the party, hesitated. Behind closed doors, they debated. Some urged resistance. Others feared reprisal. Behind closed doors, though, Kos warned that if the bill didn't pass, the Nazis might act anyway. He hoped that cooperating with

So this was the final fatal leadership failure, the belief that appeasement would shield them, that a compromise would moderate an extremist, that avoiding confrontation would preserve influence. This isn't just history. In Hungary in the 2010s, Viktor Orban's party used its parliamentary majority to rewrite the constitution and entrench power legally. What was extraordinary about Hitler's Enabling Act is how familiar it sounds today, using constitutional mechanisms to hollow out democracy from within. Now, at every stage, mainstream leaders had a choice in this story that I just told you, to resist or to rationalize. And again, they chose the path of least resistance. The lesson is clear. Democracy doesn't die from a single blow. It dies from abdication, from leadership that chooses comfort over confrontation, strategy over principle, and surrender over resistance. So this is the great warning of Weimar Germany. So what broader lessons should we draw from this dark history? Weimar's democracy certainly wasn't perfect. Faced serious stress tests, economic crisis, high political polarization, the rise of strong anti-system political parties. Some political institutions were flawed, like its very strong presidency, were certainly in retrospect not perfect. All of this, I want to emphasize this, left German democracy vulnerable. But here's the thing, no democracy is perfect. All democracies face stress tests. The question is, how do leaders respond to those tests? Do they take a hard stand against extremist, anti-democratic forces, even when it's hard for them personally, or do they try to appease them? 1936, a few years after Hitler came to power in Germany, a similar fascist movement emerged in neighboring Belgium. The party was the Rexparty in Belgium. It was a fascist party inspired by Hitler. Its leader was named Leon Degrelle. His party began to do really well at the ballot box. Now, the right-leaning Catholic Party in Belgium, like in Germany, was tempted to cooperate with this party, to stand off against its opponents, the socialists. Decisive moment came in 1936. The Belgian king gathered the leaders of the Catholic and socialist parties together in a room, using his moral authority. That's it, no political authority, his moral authority. He said, under no conditions should either of you, the Catholics and the socialists, work with the Rex Party. We must isolate them. Again, though they were not constitutionally obligated to follow this advice, they followed his suggestion. These parties kept a hard line and isolated the Rex Party. They kept this party far from power. Belgian democracy survived. That is until the Nazis invaded. The point is this, another pathway was possible. Leaders often have more choice than it seems. It's just about finding the right strategy. It's about forming a broad majority front in favor of democracy. Rarely do anti-democratic forces constitute a majority. That's very important to remember. So pro-democratic forces, even if they dislike each other, must simply find the courage to join together to stand up for democracy. Last year, I was in a museum in Berlin, and I came across a letter that was on the wall, sent a chill down my spine. It was typed up and dated June 17, 1932. So this is the year before the Nazis came to power. It was a letter to the leaders of some of Germany's leading political parties. The letter was signed, hand-signed, by three luminaries. I could just make out the signature when I looked at it in the museum wall. Albert Einstein, the Nobel Prize-winning scientist. Heinrich Mann, famous author and brother of the Nobel Prize-winning novelist Thomas Mann. And the very prominent artist Katta Kollwitz. These three artists and scientists signed this letter, and the letter was a desperate appeal to political leaders, again, written the year before Hitler came to power. I'll read to you from the letter. The letter said, "We, the undersigned, are following political events with the impression that there's a horrific danger of fascism. To defeat this, the parties of workers must join together on a common election list. The responsibility is with the leaders. The decision on this matter is essential for the life of the people." Reading this letter on the wall of the Berlin Museum, I have to say it really took my breath away, because leading members of German society knew a common front against fascism was necessary. They knew Nazism was an existential threat. They knew what had to be done. Political leaders didn't do what Einstein, Mann, and Kollwitz had recommended. Had they done so, another history would have been possible. So these lessons are not just about the 1930s. They

apply to us today. Democracies in Poland, India, even the United States face the same dilemma. Do leaders enable extremists, hoping to control them? Or do they draw firm lines and defend democratic rules? What history teaches us is that hesitation, appeasement, abdication rarely ends well. Democracy's fate rests not only on constitutions or institutions, but on the choices of leaders and their willingness to put their democracy above party, principle above calculation. That ultimately is the enduring lesson of Weimar. Democracies do not simply die at the hands of extremists, but at the hesitation of Democrats.

Welcome to EBS, We De Han Suop, Great Minds. Hi, I'm Daniel Ziblatt. I'm a professor of government at Harvard University. As I've said before in these lectures, we live in what many perceive as an age of democratic crisis. And there really is something to this. After the number of new democracies exploded in the 1990s across the world at the end of the Cold War, by 2010, about 15 years ago now, the world seemed to reach a tipping point. The number of new democracies first stagnated and then actually began to decline. New democracies around the world faltered. Organizations like Freedom House and the Swedish think tank Varieties of Democracy have hard data that confirm these trends. So here are really the two questions we'll explore today. First, what's driving this age of what political scientist Larry Diamond has called the age of democratic recession? What's driving this? And second, what are the warning signs that a country might be in democratic trouble? So let's explore these questions together. Now, Mark Twain, the great American author, once said that history doesn't repeat itself, but it rhymes. And as we'll see momentarily, that's exactly right. As more democracies around the world come under strain in recent years, we see the return of certain themes, the return of the earlier historical crises of the pre-World War II era, a kind of return to the past, most notably, again, of the Weimar era. Now, I want to emphasize and highlight four of these themes that are reemerging in today's political landscape. The first is polarization. Now, this isn't just disagreement over taxes or government spending. It's something much deeper, what political scientists call affective polarization. That's when people don't just disagree with those on the other side. They actually actively dislike them or fear them. They don't just think they're wrong. They think the other side is dangerous. Seen this clip.

Italy and the United States. Back in the early 1960s, opinion survey asked Americans how they'd feel if their child married someone from the other political party. Very few were bothered by it. Today, that number has jumped dramatically. Political identity is starting to feel more and more like social identity. Something as central to your identity as religion, ethnicity, even nationality. And this isn't just happening in the United States. We're seeing similar patterns in South Korea, Turkey, Hungary, and parts of Western Europe. But here's what's striking. While polarization is showing up almost everywhere, its causes aren't the same. In the US and much of Western Europe, it's often tied to race and immigration, changing demographics, rising diversity. In Turkey, it's religion, a deep divide between secular and religious groups. In Hungary and South Korea, it's often about gender. Traditional gender roles are being challenged, and that's creating major political fault lines in society. So while polarization is widespread, as it was back in the 1930s, today its roots vary from country to country. And that tells us something. There's a broader pattern here, which brings me to the second theme, the transformation of the media landscape. In the 1920s and 1930s, it was radio and mass circulation newspapers that changed how people engaged with politics. Today, it's something different. A media environment shaped not by radio waves, but by algorithms. Social media platforms like X, formerly Twitter, Facebook, WhatsApp, Instagram, TikTok, these platforms haven't just changed how we get our information, they changed what kind of information we see. They don't just reflect our views, they shape them. And they do this by rewarding content that stirs emotions. Anger, fear, outrage. That content spreads faster and further than content that simply informs. That's not a side effect, that's really the business model. At the same time, these platforms have broken down the old gatekeepers. Journalists, editors, fact checkers. Now anyone can publish anything, anytime. That can empower citizens, but it also makes it much easier to spread lies, conspiracy theories, and extremist ideas. And now we're entering a new phase. Artificial intelligence is accelerating this transformation. Deepfakes, AI-generated propaganda, bots flooding the system. It's becoming harder and harder to know what's real. And in a polarized society, that's a dangerous place to be. The third theme that's continuous from the early 1930s is economic transformation. In the 1930s, the Great Depression helped fuel extremism. Today, economic challenges may not be as catastrophic, but they still matter. The 2008 financial crisis and its aftermath left deep scars. Wages have stagnated in many places. Inequality has grown, and a lot of people feel economically insecure. When people feel vulnerable, they look for simple answers and for someone to blame. That's when demagogues thrive. They offer easy explanations for hard problems. They blame immigrants, minorities, global elites, newcomers to the social order. And in today's media environment, their messages travel fast. They're amplified, repeated, reinforced. So what we have is a kind of dangerous cocktail. Polarization, a transformed media landscape, an economic insecurity, each one feeding the other. Each one making our democracies more fragile. Now, there's one more theme I want to highlight, and that's the changing international environment. That mattered a lot in the 1930s, and it also matters a lot today. Put it this way, it's impossible to understand the contemporary world and the state of democracy unless you see that between the 1990s and today, a big change in the international environment has happened. It's much easier to be an autocrat today given the international political environment than it was in the 1990s. So let me explain what I mean. But to do so, I have to go back to the 1970s. Back in the early 1970s, something astounding happened. In the depths of the Cold War, world divided between the Soviet Union and the United States, a surprising global wave of democracy began. It began quietly. The year was 1974, the place, Lisbon, Portugal. Portugal had been ruled by a dictatorship since the 1920s. Then suddenly, that regime fell. In Lisbon,
capital city, a group of young military officers launched what came to be known as the Carnation Revolution.

And just like that, a democratic revolution swept through Portugal. But that was just the beginning, because over the next 30 years, this helped trigger what the political scientist Samuel Huntington calls democracy's third wave. Between 1975 and the year 2000, the number of democracies on Earth tripled. Think about that, tripled. This transformation touched every region of the globe. Latin America, Africa, East Asia, including Korea. And symbolically, in Germany, when the Berlin Wall fell in 1989, while the Soviet leader Mikhail Gorbachev stood by. This was an era of incredible democratic enthusiasm. The American thinker Francis Fukuyama captured the spirit of this era, the 1990s, when he wrote an essay and later a book titled The End of History. What he meant with that title is that liberal capitalist democracy had seemed to defeat its ideological rivals. Fascism had fallen in World War II. And with the Cold War now ending, communism, the last major alternative, appeared to be fading. The liberal West was now the dominant global power, militarily, economically, and ideologically. And so for about 15 years, from 1990 to about 2005, the liberal West was hegemonic. Liberal democracy felt like it was the only game in town. Democracy was dominant, just not just in power, but also in prestige. And that prestige mattered a lot. Because democracy was prestigious, it began to emerge in all sorts of unlikely places. Now, there are, of course, lots of factors that make a democracy more likely to emerge and survive. Economic development, a strong middle class, robust civil society, a degree of social equality, functioning political institutions. Democracy emerged in many countries with none of these favorable conditions. Albania, Mongolia, El Salvador, Honduras, Benin, Mali. Why? Not because our theories were wrong, but because the international political environment had changed so dramatically in favor of democracy. In fact, the Cold War, the period before 1990, had actually suppressed democracy in many parts of the world. The Soviet Union had actively opposed Western democracy in countries that it influenced. And the United States, well, it promoted democracy in some countries in principle. It often supported dictatorships if they were anti-communist. This is especially true in Latin America. So during the Cold War, both superpowers, for different reasons, helped suppress democratic development. But in the post-Cold War era, this reversed. The international environment was transformed. Western powers now became active promoters of democracy. They pushed democratic reforms more aggressively. They had less to fear from communism, and they had more leverage. So in this new political environment, dictatorship became much more costly. Being undemocratic meant massive reputational damage for a country. It could mean losing foreign aid, being denied membership in prestigious international clubs like the European Union or NATO. So democracy became the price of admission to the international system. And one result of all of this was that coups and stolen elections became less common. And so until about 2010, democracy was not just the best option, it was often the only option. Something changed around 2010. Illiberal forces began rising across the West. Right-wing populist parties gained ground across Europe. In the U.S., the rise of Donald Trump exposed vulnerabilities in American democracy. Western democracies became more polarized, more dysfunctional. Economic growth slowed in many advanced economies. And political trust began to erode. As democratic norms weakened, democracy lost some of its luster. So many around the world no longer looked to the United States or the West more generally as democratic role models. At the same time, Western governments pulled back from promoting democracy abroad. The first Trump administration, for instance, was the least committed to international democracy promotion since the Nixon administration. So rather than pressuring governments like those in Hungary, Poland, or the Philippines, the U.S. under Trump often aligned with autocrats. And the European Union, it once had championed democracy in places like Spain and Poland. Today, it struggles to hold back authoritarian drift in countries like Hungary and Serbia. So the international environment is no longer pushing democracy forward. In fact, it often does little to stop its decline. And to put it

simply, as I said before, it's easier to be an autocrat today than it was 25 years ago. The optimism of the 1990s has given way to something far more sober. Now, this change in the international landscape is a big part of the story, but it's not the whole story. Because countries facing the same global conditions have experienced very different democratic trajectories. So let's group democracies today, into three broad consequences. In cluster one, I think of these as stable democracies. These include most of Western Europe, Great Britain, Germany, France, the Netherlands, countries of Scandinavia, Canada, Japan, Australia, New Zealand. These countries aren't perfect, but their institutions remain strong. Cluster number two, I'll call the backsliders. These are countries like Hungary under Viktor Orban, Turkey under Erdogan, India under Modi. Here, democratic erosion has become entrenched, courts are weakened, media is silenced, elections are often skewed. And then cluster number three are the unsettled cases of democracy. These are democracies under massive stress, both some signs of resilience. Poland under Law and Justice, Brazil under Bolsonaro, South Korea, and the United States. As an American, I can say whether the U.S. ends up in cluster two or recovers or returns to cluster one, that remains to be seen. But these unsettled cases are important. They show that backsliding isn't inevitable. Democracy can recover. How do you know if your democracy is in danger? This is really crucial because, as I have said since lecture one, more often than not, democracy dies at the ballot box today. Its assassins wear suit and ties. They work inside the system, not outside it. So we need to be able to recognize the warning signs. Sometimes we can't actually recognize the warning signs. So in my book, How Democracies Die, Steve Levitsky and I, my co-author, developed a kind of litmus test inspired by a great Spanish political scientist named Juan Linz. There are four key warning signs that your democracy might be in trouble. Number one, do you see a weak commitment to democratic rules? Do leaders dismiss court rulings? Do they try to discredit election results? Warning number two, do leaders deny the legitimacy of their opponents? Do they call their rivals traitors, criminals, existential threats? Warning sign number three, toleration or encouragement of violence. Do you see political leaders condone violence? Actively support violence? Do they use inflammatory rhetoric? If you see this, you should be worried. And warning sign number four, do you see efforts and promises to curtail civil liberties? Do politicians threaten journalists? Do they propose shutting down critics? Do they threaten to use state power against opponents? Any of these four warning signs is a red flag. But if a leader shows several of them, history tells us we should be very worried. Now, it's true that authoritarians rarely announce themselves. They don't storm the gates. They run for office. And once elected, they change the rules from inside. So if we care about democracy, we must pay attention before they take power. We must hold establishment leaders accountable when they ally with them. Again, remember, this is one of the greatest lessons of the Weimar era. When mainstream parties make coalitions with authoritarian ones, democracy itself is put at risk. So where does this all leave us? As I said, we're living in a more pessimistic time for democracy. The democratic wave of the 1990s has receded. The liberal West no longer leads as it once did. And authoritarian leaders have grown smarter. They speak the language of democracy while hollowing it out. But this is not a moment for despair. Democracy is not doomed because we can recognize authoritarian threats. And what ultimately matters is us citizens. The key is awareness. The key is resilience. And the key, of course, is action. So in our next lecture, we'll turn to the authoritarian playbook in greater depth. We're not going to look at what autocrats do and what they say before they get into office. What we're going to do is look at what they do once they're in office. Thank you for listening.

Welcome to EBS, We De Han Suop, Great Minds. Hi, I'm Daniel Ziblatt. I'm a professor of government at Harvard University. So far in this series, we've looked at democracy from many angles. What it is, why it matters, how it got into trouble in the past, and what warning signs might signal that a democracy is under threat. Today, I want us to take on something different, something that really gets to the heart of the matter. How exactly do elected autocrats kill a democracy? But today we focus on the mechanics, the how, the step-by-step process. Because if we don't understand how it's done, we might miss it happening right in front of us. Politicians today don't usually overthrow democracy, as I've said, with a coup, with a bang. Tanks are no longer in the streets as often. Instead, today, democracies erode slowly, quietly, often legally, from inside. And that makes it much harder to see, much harder to explain away. So here's the critical question. How do we distinguish between politicians we simply disagree with and politicians who are actively threatening democracies? This is very important because one of the dangers in polarized times like that we live in today is the temptation to say that any opponent we dislike, any politician whose views clash with ours is somehow killing democracy. That's not democracy, that's paranoia. A healthy democracy requires us to accept opponents, to tolerate their presence. We don't have to like them. We don't have to agree with them. But we do have to accept that they have a right to compete fairly, and if they win, the right to govern. That's one of democracy's unwritten rules, what political scientists call a norm. And it's one of the hardest things for societies to hold on to when tensions rise. But sometimes opponents really are trying to dismantle democracy. So we need some criteria. We need a way to tell the difference. So that's what today's lecture is about. My book, How Democracies Die, written with my co-author Stephen Levitsky, we found that would-be authoritarians tend to follow a set of predictable steps, what some have called the authoritarian playbook. It's not always executed all at once, doesn't always happen with a master plan, but again and again, across countries, across decades, leaders who dismantle democracy seem to follow the same basic script. And here's the best way to think about it. Politics is like a game. Imagine soccer, or football, basketball, pick your sport. In every game, there are referees, there are players, and there are rules. Leaders who want to weaken democracy tend to do three things. They sideline the star players from the other side, they capture the referees, and they tilt the playing field. So let's look at these one by one. So step one, capturing the referees. In a democracy, referees are those actors in those institutions meant to be neutral and independent. Courts, prosecutors, law enforcement agencies, tax authorities, election officials, regulators. Their job is to enforce the rules fairly, to hold everyone, including those in power, accountable. To an authoritarian, though, referees are both a threat and an opportunity. If left independent, referees can expose abuses of power. They can blow the whistle. They can stop the game. But if captured, if bent to the will of those in power, referees can shield the government from scrutiny. They can protect allies. They can punish opponents. This is what we mean by the term weaponization. The law, the courts, the agencies of oversight are not abolished. Rather, they're turned into weapons. They're deployed selectively against rivals while shielding those in power. What makes this especially dangerous is that it is often legal. Changes in the law or personnel carried out through constitutional, congressional, or parliamentary procedures can gut institutions while leaving the facade intact. The dismantling of democracy is often carried out not by breaking laws, but by writing new ones. Not by rejecting the rule of law, but by weaponizing it. Let me start with the country of Peru in the early 1990s. So in 1990, Alberto Fujimori, a little-known university administrator, shocked the political establishment of that country by winning the presidency. He presented himself as an outsider, a man who could clean up corruption and restore order in the face of economic collapse and insurgency. Now, once in office, Fujimori ran into obstacles. Skeptical Congress, a wary judiciary, a critical press. Instead of working within those institutions, he portrayed them as corrupt, inefficient, and paralyzed. And in 1992, he did something extraordinary. He dissolved the Congress and suspended the Constitution, what's sometimes called a self-coup.

At the center of this operation was his intelligence chief, Vladimiro Montesinos. Now, Montesinos didn't just intimidate opponents, he bought them off. Judges, prosecutors, politicians, even journalists, all caught on videotape accepting bribes. He used those videotapes as blackmail. The message was undeniable. The referees were for sale. And once the referees were captured, Peru's democracy was finished. Other countries showed different methods, but the same result. In Hungary, Viktor Orban didn't need bribes. When his party won a supermajority in 2010, he used legal reforms to pack the courts. He lowered the retirement age of judges. He then expanded the constitutional court, and he filled the seats with loyalists. Suddenly, institutions meant to check power became instruments to protect it. Once again, all of it was framed as reform. All of it carried out through legal decrees. The referees were captured and then weaponized. And it's not just in newer democracies. Consider the United States in the 1930s. President Franklin Roosevelt grew frustrated when the Supreme Court struck down key parts of his New Deal. His solution was to propose adding more justices to the court, what became known as the court packing plan. Congress rejected it, but the episode is instructive. Even in an old democracy like the United States, the temptation to manipulate referees exists. So when the referees are bent or broken, democracy takes its first step towards decline. Now, step two is sideline the star players of the other side. When the referee's under control,

You do next is you'd move to sideline your strongest opponents. In a sports game, this would mean targeting the rival's team's best players. Get them off the field, wear them down, make sure they can't compete at full strength. In politics, star players aren't just opposition politicians. They also include business leaders, media figures, intellectuals, journalists, even cultural icons. These are people who can mobilize resistance, who can shape public opinion. So how do autocrats deal with them? Sometimes with outright repression, jail, exile, even violence. But in many modern cases, the methods are much more subtle. Regulation, harassment, selective prosecution, economic pressure, co-optation. And here too, legality really matters. Authoritarians often use the appearance of law, tax audits, fines, licensing rules, contracts, to punish their critics. It looks like the rule of law, but it's the law weaponized. In Turkey, under Erdogan, media conglomerates that opposed the government found themselves slapped with enormous tax fines. One company faced a $2.5 billion penalty and collapsed. Its assets were then scooped up by government allies. Universities were purged. Academics who criticized the regime were fired, sometimes jailed. Business leaders who backed the opposition suddenly lost contracts, faced audits, or saw their companies investigated. The message was unmistakable. Challenge us and you will pay. And again, this is not just something that happens in new democracies. In the US, we can go back to the 1950s. During the McCarthy era, star players were targeted, journalists, professors, Hollywood actors, musicians, people accused sometimes falsely of communist sympathies. Many lost their jobs. Careers were destroyed. The effect wasn't only punishment, it was the chilling effect. People stopped speaking freely. None of it was announced as repression, it was dressed up as law enforcement, as governance, but its purpose was to eliminate the rival's team best players. Now, step three is tilting the playing field. Now, imagine you've captured the referees. You've sidelined the star players. What's left? You rewrite the rules of the game. This is perhaps the most subtle and most dangerous step. Because when leaders tilt the playing field, they don't cancel elections. They don't abolish democracy overnight. They change the rules just enough to make it harder for opponents to compete. And once again, much of this is legal. Constitutions are rewritten. Electoral laws are revised. Election districts are redrawn. On the surface, it just looks like reform. It's even justified as reform. But beneath the surface, democracy is being hollowed out. To return to Hungary, that example, Viktor Orban's government, quickly after he came into office, redrew district lines for elections, revised electoral rules to favor big parties, especially his own, restricted campaign advertising, turned public broadcasting into party mouthpieces. 2014, his party won less than half the national vote, but thanks to this tilted playing field, it kept a two-thirds majority in parliament. That's how you lock in power. Now, I want to emphasize, this isn't all entirely new. In the American South, after the Civil War, during the Reconstruction era, the 1860s, 1870s, and beyond, white elites rewrote election laws to disenfranchise black voters. Poll taxes, literacy tests, grandfather clauses, all perfectly legal and all devastating for democracy. These measures didn't formally abolish elections, they just ensured that one side, the Democratic Party of the South, would always win, and this assured a century one-party rule dominated by the Democrats. Even today, battles over voting rights continue in the United States. So gerrymandering is something that's particularly interesting in the United States. It's a form of institutional reform which creates districts where outcomes are almost preordained. Strict voter ID laws, purges of voter rolls, restrictions on mail ballots all have the effect, sometimes intended, sometimes not, but of making it harder for certain groups of citizens to vote. Now, each measure can often be defended with some laudable sounding goals, but the effect is sometimes an uneven playing field. Now, other democracies tilt the playing field in different ways. In Singapore, elections are regularly held and opposition parties are not formally banned, but defamation lawsuits, restrictions on speech, heavy state control over media have long tilted the balance of power in favor of the ruling party.
Opposition leaders are often bankrupted through regulatory rulings.

things and regulatory hurdles. All this is legal, I want to be clear, but substantively, it makes it harder for the opposition to win. In our digital age, tilting the playing field can also mean manipulating information, flooding social media with propaganda, deploying armies of bots, restricting online speech under the guise of security or decency, even foreign interference in election. All of these can shape the environment in which citizens make choices. The playing field may look even, but it isn't. So this is how democracies can be hollowed out today, without a single shot being fired. Tilt the playing field. And this is what makes authoritarianism in the modern world so insidious. Today, elections are nearly universal. Almost every government, even autocracies, hold them. But just because a party or politician is elected democratically does not mean that everything they do once in office is democratic. Democracy is not only about elections. It's also about free and fair competition. We've already talked about this. It's about a level playing field. So if we step back, we can see that when leaders capture the referees, when they sideline the star players, when they tilt the playing field, they don't cancel elections. They don't need tanks in the streets. They just ensure that they never lose, or they make it very difficult that they ever lose. This is the authoritarian playbook, and much of it is carried out legally. And again, what makes it so dangerous is that it feels ordinary, it feels normal. Yet there's another piece we must add to this, the role of crises. Crises are a time-tested means of subverting a democracy. From Vargas in Brazil in the 1930s to Indira Gandhi in India in the 1970s, to Ferdinand Marcos in the Philippines more recently in the 1980s, to Putin in Russia, to Erdogan in Turkey, leaders facing constraints often turn to emergencies. Some crises are real, some are invented, but all are useful. Why? Well, crises do three things for autocrats. First, they rally public support. Approval ratings soar under a crisis for the incumbent. Citizens afraid for their safety tolerate more power in the executive. Second, they silence critics. Opposition voices sound unpatriotic. Criticism looks like disloyalty. Debate shrinks. Third, they weaken checks and balances. Judges defer. Legislatures retreat. No one wants to be blamed for undermining national security. So even democratic leaders face these temptations. Lincoln, of course, during the U.S. Civil War, Roosevelt during World War II, George W. Bush after September 11th, the 21st century, all expanded power, all limited rights. But under would-be authoritarians, these kinds of crises can be fatal for democracy. They offer a legitimate, even popular excuse to concentrate power. They give rulers the chance to escape the straitjacket of checks and balances. Fujimori justified his coup in Peru by pointing to an insurgency. Marcos staged bombings, in fact, in his own country to justify martial law. Adolf Hitler used the Reichstag fire in 1933 in Germany. And each case, a crisis opens the door. This really then is the paradox. Democracy is dismantled in the name of defending it. Emergencies give rulers extraordinary powers. Sometimes they are needed, but in the hands of demagogues, they are deadly. And here's what we must remember. Democratic politics is pretty slow. It's often frustrating. It requires compromise. It requires patience. It requires losing. You know, Bill Clinton, the president of the 1990s in the U.S., lost health care reform. George W. Bush lost Social Security reform. This is democracy. Even presidents lose. But would-be autocrats hate losing. They see checks and balances as shackles. They see criticism as betrayal. They see negotiation as weakness. Crises give them a way out. They provide the excuse. They provide the popularity. They provide the cover. They turn impatience into action. German political scientists writing in the 1930s who immigrated from Germany to the United States to avoid Hitler's rule warned, having looked at Germany, that democracy can be a Trojan horse. Enemies walk in through the gates. They wear democratic clothes, they speak democratic words, and then step by step they dismantle it from within. Today that Trojan horse often takes the form of a crisis, a war, a terrorist attack, a fabricated emergency. Each crisis or emergency can be used to justify temporary measures. Each can be used to tilt the playing field. Each can be used to cement power. So here's really the lesson. Democracy can survive crises, it has before, but only if citizens and institutions remain vigilant to this threat. Only if judges, legislatures, and the public resist the slide from necessity to permanence.
only to remember that democracy

supposed to be frustrating, that again, presidents must sometimes lose. Crises test democracies. They always have. They always will. The question is whether we can resist the authoritarian playbook. That's the question for us, and that's what we'll turn to in the lectures to come. Thank you.

Hey guys, it's Arena. Welcome back to Fantastic Korean Dishes, where we cook up simple but delicious Korean meals. Now, when you think of Korean cuisine, probably one of the most popular Korean dishes all over the world is bulgogi. Now, bulgogi literally translates to fire meat because traditionally it is made on top of fire. But of course, today's recipe is one that you can make easily at home. And also, when you guys go to restaurants and you order bulgogi, yes, it's very yummy, it's very savory and very sweet. And they put a ton of sugar in that bulgogi. You obviously don't know that. But today, we're gonna reduce that sugar by more than half, but still maintain that delicious taste. And this recipe is so easy, you're gonna be shocked. Okay, everyone, if you're ready, let's get cooking.

So to make bulgogi, we obviously need some beef. Here I have 250 grams of sirloin, and it's been sliced to a very thin width. Usually I ask for 0.2 centimeters to about 0.5 centimeters. So I'm going to show you. It's quite big, so I'm actually going to cut them about into four parts. You can also use any other part, like tenderloin or sirloin as well. So, and you get pieces like this. And I'm going to take a bowl, lay some paper towel at the bottom, and then I'm going to put the meat on top of that. And this is to help the blood drain from the beef so that you don't get that gamey flavor. And it's nice to keep it sitting for about an hour, and that's going to give it enough time for the blood to drain. And what I like to do is get some more paper towel and just dab the top and just get that extra blood out. And I do this in between as I'm getting ready and as I'm preparing for the other ingredients. Now, I know a lot of you are afraid of onions. I know they make a lot of you cry. They make me cry as well. So a lot of supermarkets, they sell peeled onions. But I highly recommend that you get the ones that are not peeled, simply because it keeps the onion fresher for longer, and it also retains the taste. And I'm going to thinly slice the onions at about maybe one and a half centimeters. Oh, and I forgot to mention, onions are the star ingredient in

bulgogi, and we're going to add a lot of it because we want to reduce the amount of sugar. So this is really going to bring about that natural sweetness in bulgogi. So this recipe calls for a good amount of mushrooms. We're going to be using two types of mushrooms. The first is oyster mushrooms, and the second is a shiitake mushroom. And here we have two shiitake mushrooms, but they look very different. This one is nice and smooth, and this one has a lot of wrinkles, or what we call fissures. Which one do you think is the better one? Okay, if you guess this one, you're wrong. When I was young, ever since I was young and I used to go grocery shopping with my mom, I was always taught never to get this one and always to get the one with lots and lots of fissures. The more fissures, the better. So we're just going to need one for this recipe. What we're going to do is we're going to just rip out the stem with our hands. It's fairly easy to do. And a lot of people throw this stem away. This stem is actually very, very much edible. You just have to cut the tip off. I'm just going to use my fingers, rip it apart a bit into smaller pieces, like so. And then I'm going to slice the shiitake mushroom to a similar thickness as the onion. And and mushrooms are really nice with beef because they also have a very similar texture to the beef. Next, we're going to be using oyster mushrooms. This is about 80 grams, and we don't really need a knife for oyster mushrooms. You just peel them apart with your fingers. If there are bigger sized ones, you can just rip them with your fingers like so. So those are ready to go. And we're going to use the bottom portion, and we're going to mince it up, and we're going to add it into our marinade. And the rest we're going to cut into finger lengths and then put them in the bulgogi. So let's start with our minced green onions and chop them finely. We need about 1 tablespoon. So minced green onions have a lot of flavor to them, but they also take the gamey flavor out of the beef. So does the garlic. So we're going to put a good amount of this into the marinade. And once you've minced them up nice and finely, put them in a little bowl. Next, we're going to cut the rest of the green onions into finger lengths. So today I'm going to share with you a very special way to cook up the green onions. And we're going to actually cook them separately. I'll show you exactly how to do that. Okay, now we're going to make the marinade, but you want a big bowl because we're actually going to put in the beef after we've made the marinade and massage it in. So we're going to need 2.5 tablespoons of soy sauce. 2 and a little bit. Next, we're going to need 1.5 tablespoons of sugar, and this is really actually very, very little. If you eat bulgogi at restaurants, the sugar ratio far exceeds the soy sauce ratio. Okay, we're gonna put in 1 tablespoon of our minced green onions. Next, we're gonna put in 1/2 tablespoon of minced garlic, 1/2 tablespoon of sesame seed oil. Next, you're going to need 1/2 teaspoon of black pepper. Anytime you're cooking with beef, it's nice to always put in a little bit of black pepper. And finally, we're going to need 1 tablespoon of toasted sesame seeds. Put it in our hands, and we're going to crush it in between our fingers to really get that flavor out of the sesame seeds. It smells so good. It's nice and nutty. Okay, we're all set. We're going to give this marinade a good mix. Just make sure that you really get that sugar to dissolve. Once you don't feel or hear any of the grainy sounds that you get from the sugar, I'm going to give it a quick taste. It's perfect. It's savory and a little bit of sweet. It's perfect. Okay, we're going to put in our meat now. So as you can see, a lot of the blood has drained. I'm just going to use my hands. And we're going to give it a good massage and really get that sauce distributed evenly. The only thing you do have to be careful of is the meat, because it's so thin,
it's going to

0: clump together, so you just have to make sure that you can separate them. And then once you feel like everything's pretty much mixed together quite well, we're gonna add in the mushrooms. And we're just going to mix everything together, just gently. Don't worry too much about the mushroom not getting enough of the sauce. You just have to make sure that the meat and the mushrooms are just not clumped together. Okay, we're all set. Let's head over to the stovetop. So this recipe is gonna be very different from any other prugogi recipe you will find online. Reason being, we're going to fry the green onions in the oil first to get a green onion oil going. So it's gonna be a very, very flavorful oil. Then we're gonna add the onions and add more flavor to that. And if you cook onions the right way, you're gonna get a lot of sweetness. So I'll show you how to do it. I'm gonna drizzle some oil, about 1 tablespoon. And I have my pan set on high heat. I'm gonna put in the green onions. And using chopsticks, I'm gonna stir fry them. I'm gonna keep on moving them so they don't burn. And we're gonna do this just for a few seconds. Oh, and already you can smell the aroma from the green onions. And that's good. We're gonna set them aside. Straight away, we're gonna add our onions. And we're gonna do this until the onions turn a bit translucent and a little bit golden brown. And by cooking the onions first, this is what's really gonna bring out the sweetness in the prugogi. If you feel like it's a little bit dry, you can add a little bit of oil along the way. We're gonna bring the heat down just a little bit to medium-high heat. And we're gonna add the beef and the mushrooms. And using another utensil, toss gently. Now you don't wanna overcook it, so you wanna just keep doing this until you don't see any more red. So you can just eat this with some rice, but one of my favorite ways to eat this is also with some lettuce wraps on the side. And it doesn't have to be just lettuce, you can wrap it in kale, you can wrap it in perilla leaves, it's so good. And then, in the last maybe 20 seconds before you finish, you're gonna add in the green onions and then give it a nice gentle mix. It's ready to go. Okay, we're gonna turn off the heat and we're gonna go plate it. Okay, wow. Just wow, this looks amazing. I'm gonna just sprinkle some toasted sesame seeds on top. And not only is it gonna look beautiful, but it's gonna taste just as good. Okay, let's give it a try. People think that the prugogi or the beef is what makes it really good, but it's really the onions.
1: Mmm, oh, that is so good. Mmm,
0: I'm speechless. This is so good. You've got all different textures from the onions and mushrooms and beef and so many different flavors. So yeah, this is definitely a winner. Yeah, Koreans love to get together and cook some prugogi either on a grill or just on a pan and just share the prugogi and have some delicious hot soup or stew on the side. Kids love prugogi. You can just serve it with some rice, maybe even an egg, and it is just delicious. So it's an all-round, very, very popular dish among so many people. So definitely give this a try at home. All right, as always, thank you so much for joining me. I will be back next time with another fantastic Korean dish. Till then, stay happy, stay healthy, and I'll see you soon. Bye!
2: Bulgogi will be the most recognized barbecue dish from Korea, which has been enjoyed throughout to Koreans and to foreigners as well. A tender thin sliced beef marinated in sweet and savory jang sauce with some aromatic vegetables makes bulgogi a delicious meat dish. For bulgogi, we are using soy sauce, which are made through soybeans fermentation process that breaks down the soybeans into amino acid, which gives the soy sauce a deep flavor and rich umami. The onion bulgogi recipe that we are looking into today is an improved

traditional bulgogi recipe. By caramelizing the onion in low heat, the sweetness of the onion becomes 50 times stronger than the usual, and that helps us to reduce use of sugar.

really trying to take care of our health. We're trying to squeeze in more vegetables in our diet. Well, if you're looking for a healthy Korean meal, this is it. Today we're going to be doing the cooked bibimbap, where we cook up all the different ingredients and put them all together and then serve it with a bit of meat and a fried egg. And then we're going to be making two different sauces, a spicy one and a mild one. So if you're ready, let's get cooking.

So first off, we're going to prep our veggies. We're going to take 1/6 of an onion, and we're going to slice it thinly. And I'm going to cut about 1/3 of this half of an onion. Okay, next you're going to need about 75 grams of mushrooms. Today I'm going to be using oyster mushrooms just because I think it really goes well with bibimbap, but you can use whatever mushroom you have on hand, whatever you have in the fridge, or whatever mushroom you like. Next we're going to julienne 1/3 of a carrot. Just slice off one end just so I get a flat surface to work with, like that. Okay, and then I'm going to cut it diagonally into thin slices, and then I'm going to stack them together, about 4 at a time, and then I'm going to julienne them. And one great thing about adding carrots to pretty much any dish, but especially bibimbap, is it just adds a beautiful splash of orange. Next, we're going to need some bean sprouts. Okay, make sure you use cold water, and you want to wash it nice and clean, and then rinse a couple of times. Okay, that's done. And then you're gonna wanna take some spinach, about 75 grams. We're gonna take these to the sink and then wash them as well. You really remove all the dirt and debris that's kind of sitting at the bottom. With a good rinse. One thing you need to know about spinach tastes amazing during the winter season. You're gonna need 75 grams of ground beef, and you wanna put a paper towel at the bottom. It's also nice to, you know, pat it down as well, just to get all the blood out and drain it out. That way you don't get that gamey flavor in the meat. So we're gonna set this aside. We're gonna create our marinade for the beef. We're gonna put in 1/2 tablespoon of soy sauce, 1 teaspoon of sugar, 1/2 teaspoon of minced garlic, 1 teaspoon of sesame seed oil, 1 teaspoon of toasted sesame seeds, and then a bit of black ground pepper. We're gonna give it a good mix. Make sure we dissolve all the grainy ingredients. Good. Okay, now we're gonna add in the meat, and just using my chopsticks, I'm gonna mix everything and make sure that the marinade is distributed evenly. So once you've given the ground beef a good mix, it's nice to just let it sit for about 5 minutes so it really soaks up the sauce. Okay, let's go to the stove pot and prep our other ingredients. So I have a big pot of water boiling, and we're going to first blanch the bean sprouts. I'm going to add in a little bit of salt. It's always nice to season the water just a little bit. I'm going to use a strainer just to push it down a little bit, and then we're going to let it boil for about 1 or 2 minutes. And whenever you're blanching bean sprouts, it's good to cook it without the lid. Because there is like a bit of smell that comes with bean sprouts when you close the lid. I'm gonna gather them in my strainer and dunk them in the cold water. I'm gonna take them out, bunch them in my hands, and give it a gentle squeeze to take out the excess water. This is important.

important because you don't want the bean sprouts to be watery when you put it in the bibimbap. Next, in the same boiling water, we're going to blanch our spinach. Spinach cooks really quickly, so you do want to be watching it. Give it about 20 seconds. And the spinach is blasting off into the bowl of cold water. Okay, we're going to turn this off. Let the spinach cool. And we're going to do the same thing. We're going to bunch them in our hands once they've cooled down. And give it a nice, firm but gentle squeeze. Does that even make sense? We're going to quickly season this. Okay, we're going to season the bean sprouts. We're going to put in a pinch of salt, 1 teaspoon of sesame seed oil, and we're going to put some toasted sesame seeds. And we're going to mix it all. Chopsticks are great for bean sprouts because you can easily separate the strands. Next, we're going to season the spinach. Okay, today our spinach is a little bit long, so what we're going to do is we're going to give it a nice cut in the middle. I'm going to add in a pinch of salt. Okay, 2 pinches, I lied. We're going to put in 1/2 teaspoon of sesame seed oil, and then we're going to put in some toasted sesame seeds. Okay, we're going to use some chopsticks just to mix everything in together. And this is basically sigeumchi namul. So you can have this as a side dish actually, if you wanted. Okay, so now we're gonna stir fry the mushrooms and the onions together. Often people put the oil first and then they stir fry the mushrooms, but mushrooms are actually very, very sponge-like, and they absorb so much oil. So it's always good to stir fry them before the oil, and then add the oil after. Okay, you can hear a little bit of that sizzle. And I'm just gonna use my chopsticks, and I'm just gonna mix them up so they cook nice and evenly. You don't want them to burn, so you wanna keep on moving them. You're gonna add in a little bit of oil, maybe

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That smells incredible. 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We're going to add in our carrots. Add in a pinch of salt and stir fry them on medium to high heat. And we're going to fry them for about a minute, just until they're slightly tender. Okay, so that's done. And in the same pan, we're going to put in our marinated ground beef. We're not going to add any oil because there already is a little bit of oil in it. And then also there's going to be

also a nice alternative. So the beef is done as well. So first we're going to make the sauce that is basically made of red pepper paste. It's quite spicy. It's a little bit sweet. We will need 2 tablespoons of gochujang or red pepper paste. Next we'll need 1 teaspoon of vegetable umami. Next we're going to add in 1 tablespoon of sesame seed oil. Okay, and we're going to give it a good mix. I'm going to serve it in a nice pretty bowl. Next we're going to make our soy sauce based sauce. So 1 tablespoon of soy sauce, 1 tablespoon of vegetable umami, and then 1

0: 1 tablespoon of water. 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And give that a good mix. Okay, that looks good. Now we're going to put all our ingredients into our bowl. I'm going to start with the carrots. And remember, we're splitting up the ingredients with 2 bowls of rice. Next, we're going to put the mushrooms sautéed with the onions. Next, we're going to put the spinach. Next, we're going to add the bean sprouts. And last but not least, we're going to put in the ground beef. We're going to cover that part with a fried egg. And we're going to make the second bowl, and we're going to do the exact same thing. I'm just going to put them in the exact same order. It is now time to have a taste. So yeah, shall we? Okay, so we're going to put in, I like spice, but I don't like too much spice. So I'm going to put maybe about 2/3 of the red pepper paste. So we're going to just tear the egg apart along with the sauce. Just kind of mix everything together. I'm so excited. Will you look at that? Look how good that looks. Oh my goodness. I'm like salivating. Oh my goodness, that is so good. It's got the chewiness from the mushrooms, you've got the crunchiness of the carrots and the spinach and the bean sprouts. You can taste the creaminess from the yolk, and then it's got that nice kick from the red pepper paste. It is so good. Next, we're gonna try this soy sauce based sauce. We're gonna put in 3 spoons, I think that should be good. And we're gonna give it a nice good mix. Gonna have a taste. Look at that. That looks so good. Wow. That is so good. You've got the saltiness and savoriness from the soy sauce. There's a lot of nutty flavor because of the sesame seeds, and you can really taste every single ingredient. It is so good. So that is it for my recipe for bibimbap. It is so nutritious, so wholesome, so good for you. It does take a little bit of time just to prepare each of the ingredients, but it's not difficult at all. And believe me, it is well worth it. It is such a beautiful dish to serve to guests. And we have a spicy version on days where you just crave some spice, and a milder version that's great for the whole family. Hope you guys enjoyed this recipe. Be sure to join me next time for another fantastic Korean recipe. Till then, stay happy, stay healthy, and I'll see you soon. Bye!
1: Bibimbap, what we are talking about today, is the iconic all-time favorite vegetable dish in Korea. Bibimbap uses a steamed or blanched vegetables, which gives you an opportunity to eat a huge amount of vegetables in a smaller volume. Not only the vegetables, there is one more important ingredient that makes bibimbap a flavorful dish, and that is jang. There are several different types of jang, but all of them are made through soybean's fermentation process, which breaks down the soybean into amino acid, and that gives jang a deep and complex flavor with a rich umami.
2: 급성 중증 알레르기 반응 대처법을 알려드립니다. 급성 중증 알레르기 반응은 식품과 백신 등 약물에 의해 주로 발생합니다. 무언가 먹거나 만지거나 냄새를 맡고 나서 전신에 이상 반응이 왔다면 급성 중증 알레르기를 의심하세요. 급성 중증 알레르기가 의심되면 즉시 주변에 알리고 응급실로 이동하세요. 과거에 급성 중증 알레르기를 경험한 경우 자가주사용 에피네프린을 처방받아 소지하세요. 청소년의 경우 학교 보건실에 보관하거나 사용법을 알고 있다면 개인이 소지하여 응급 상황을 대비하십시오.

0: Hi, welcome back to Fit to be Fit with Jenny Park. 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So now let's get started with some yoga and some English.
1: 안녕하세요. 박예니의 Fit to be Fit에 또 오신 것을 환영합니다. 우리 오늘 요가도 하고 영어도 하러 가실까요?
0: Yeah, let's do this. Yay! All right, so today we will be doing a forward fold on a seated pose, which is Dandasana. Ready? All right. So sit on the floor with two straight legs in front of you. Yeah? I'll do it one more time. All right? So sit on the floor with two straight legs in front of you. Yay. Good. Keep a straight back and make yourself really tall. Then I'll say that one more time. So keep a straight back, and make yourself really tall. Yeah. Think about stacking your spine right on top of your tailbone and stacking your head right on top of your spine. Woo, that was long. I'll say that one more time, okay? So think about stacking your spine right on top of your tailbone, then stacking your head right on top of your spine. So think about it that way. Good. Now pull your toes in towards you, pushing out your heels. And I'll say that one more time. So pull your toes in towards you, pushing out your heels. So flex them. Good. Now, slowly go forward and think about putting your stomach to your thighs. Yeah? I'll say that one more time. So slowly go forward and think about putting your stomach on your thighs. Yeah? Good. Now, don't try to touch your legs with your head.
1: Yeah?
0: It's more important to keep your back straight. And I'll say that one more time. So don't try to touch your legs with your head. It's more important to keep your back straight. Yeah? Good. Now, if you try to keep your legs straight, you will really feel the stretch on the back of your legs. And I'll say that one more time. So if you try to keep your legs straight, not bent, straight, you will really feel the stretch on the back of your legs. Yeah. Now, place your hands on your thighs, shins, your ankles, or on your feet, if you can. I'll say that one more time, okay? So place your

hands on your thighs is good. Or shins is good too. Yeah. Your ankles, good. Or on your feet. Yeah. Good. Now finally, breathe here. Yeah. And I'll say that one more time. So breathe here. Good. Yeah, so that was the forward fold on Dandasana, a seated forward fold. Good. Now let's go get some English studying done. Did you get that? Think about stacking your spine right on top of your tailbone, then stacking your head right on top of your spine.

Hello, everyone, and welcome to 슬기로운 출근 영어. And I'm Kristen Cho. 여러분, 반갑습니다. And 안녕하세요. Okay, today I've got another great dialogue for you. And it's something we can learn expressions that we can use in the office, a little bit of business English. But most of these expressions we can use in everyday life. So let's check out what's happening today. Here we go. 무슨 일이 일어날지 잘 모르겠어요. 아직 미정이에요. I'm not sure what's going to happen. 아직 미정이에요. How do we say this in English? 알게 되면 알려주세요. Let me know when you find out. 물론이죠. 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I'll keep you posted. Okay, let's take a look at the entire dialogue. Yes, so there's a lot of questions going on. 항상 뭐 물어보고 답을 주고 왔다 갔다, right? In the office. 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It's still up in the air. 붕붕 떨어져요. 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All right. So think of it that way. It's up in the air. So the other person says, "Let me know when you find out." 자, let me know도 좋은 패턴이죠. 그러면은 알게 되면 알려주세요. When you find out. Sure. 물론이죠. Sure 많이 쓰죠. I'll keep you posted. 자, I'll keep you posted. This is our other key phrase. To keep someone posted. That's the one. I'll keep you posted. Or could you keep me posted? Now, so it kind of changes the me, the you, to keep someone posted. 이거는 계속 소식을 알려드리는 거예요. 그러니까 아직까지도 둥둥 떠 있으니까. 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I'll keep you posted or could you keep me posted? You could ask as a question. Let's look at the entire dialogue. I'm not sure what's going to happen. It's still up in the air. Let me know when you find out. Sure, I'll keep you posted. All right, let's look at some

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So we don't know what's going on. All right. Nothing is certain. It's all up in the air. Nothing is certain. It's all up in the air. So 아무것도 확실하지 않아요. 아직 미정입니다. 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It's up in the air. All right. We haven't made a decision. It's still up in the air. We haven't made a decision. It's still up in the air. 아직 결정을 못 내렸어요. 아직 미정입니다. So there's definitely something that you need to decide, but you haven't decided. And that is when you would use the expression, it's up in the air. 그냥 뭔가 이렇게 결정이, everything is up in the air. 이거는 그냥 뭐 모든 게 그냥 아무 결정이 없고, 뭐 그냥, we don't know what's gonna happen. 그런 뜻이죠. So, like, when someone asks you and you don't know, well, it's up, 아직까지 we don't know. We didn't make a decision. It's up in the air. All right, let's look at the next key phrase. Okay, keep one posted. Keep someone posted. Keep someone posted. 뭐뭐에게, 누구에게 최신 정보를 전하다. So, 이렇게 씁니다. Keep me posted about the situation. Keep me posted about the situation. Now, you could say, could you keep me posted about the situation? It's a little bit more polite. But, you know, sometimes 이렇게 한다고 그래서 it's not rude. So it's totally fine. 이 상황에 대해서 계속 알려주세요. So let me know what is happening. Basically, this is what that means. Keep me posted about the situation. 이 situation은 진행 중. So keep telling me what is going on. Next one. Keep me posted on how it goes. Keep me posted on how it goes. 자, 어떻게 되어 가는지 계속 알려주세요. So it's like the person wants to know, they're still working on it. Remember that expression? You're working on it. So you want to know, okay, like, is it almost finished? Or maybe do we need more time? Okay, keep me posted. I want to know what is going on. Keep me posted. Great expression. All right. Now, I think we're ready for shadowing. Right, guys, it's time for shadowing. And remember, looking at the dialogues, 저를 그냥 보고, 그렇구나, 이렇게 하면 안 되죠? We have to practice out loud. We have to hear our voices. That's the only way you can improve your language skills. Okay, so remember, don't focus on just each pronunciation, but the rhythm, the intonation. Let's do it. I'm not sure what's going to happen. It's still up in the air. Let me know when you find out. Sure, I'll keep you posted. Let me know when you find out. 이런 거는 정말 위에서부터 쑥 내려가는 거지. Let me know when you find out. Okay. All right, let's do that one more time. I'm not sure what's going to happen. It's still up in the air. Let me know when you find out. Sure, I'll keep you posted. I'll keep you posted. Okay. All right, are you guys ready for a little quiz? We're going to do a little fill in the blanks. 무슨 일이 일어날지 잘 모르겠어요. 아직 미정이에요. 알게 되면 알려주세요. 물론이죠. 계속 소식을 알려드릴게요. 엑셀런트 잡, 에브리원. So we learned a really fun expression, up in the air, when a decision has not been made, when it's still we don't know what's gonna happen later, we say something is up in the air. Especially 결정할 때 뭔가 이렇게 뭔가 확정이 안될때 그럴 때 아직까지 we don't know what's going to happen. So it's up in the air. Think of an airplane circling around the airport. 이거를 내려야 되는데 계속 돌고 있어요. It's up in the air. All right. And also keep someone posted. So you can ask someone to say, you know, like keep me posted.

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Alrighty, so those are the expressions for today. I hope you join me again for another great round of 출근 영어. Have a nice day. 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

0: Residents of the island greet travelers who traveled for 3 hours by boat from Udos. 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
1: Mate.
0: At times, the words of the local can be a big comfort for travelers. I can walk just fine, even at 3,800 meters above sea level.
2: Well, how was the story? Hope you guys understood by now. Don't forget to review, please. I'll see you guys next time. 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

0: Hello, everyone, and welcome to 슬기로운 출근 영어. 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Thank you so much for joining me today. And I'm so happy that you can come to work with me.
1: 네, 우리 같이 사무실 가서.
0: We're going to learn English and also not only learn English, but also you know, speak a little English and, you know, have a good time. So any sort of learning should be fun. So I'm going to try to make it as enjoyable as possible. I have our main dialogue for you. So shall we check it out? Let's take a look.
2: 우리는 이 보고서를 끝내야 한다는 엄청난 압력을 받고 있습니다.
0: Or 있어요. We're blank to finish this report.
2: 자, 압력을 받고 있습니다. 엄청난. So what, how do we say this in English?
1: 아, 도와드릴까요?
0: Can I give you a hand?
2: 그래요. 그럼 좋죠.
0: Sure, that'd be great. All right, let's take a look at the entire dialogue. So work can be very stressful. You know, it's 압력이 많고 막 스트레스도 많고. 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How do we say that in English? Well, let's take a look at this dialogue line by line. We're blank to finish this report.
2: Okay, 우리는 이 보고서를 끝내야 한다는 엄청난 압력을 받고 있습니다.
0: So how do we say that? Mm-hmm. Under a lot of pressure.
2: 자, 압력은 아마 아셨을 거예요.
0: Pressure, right? But the expression is to be under pressure or to be under a lot of pressure. So the preposition under plays a very important role in this phrase, okay? I'm under a lot of pressure. We're under a lot of pressure.
2: 정말, 뭐, we're under pressure도 되지만 보통 많이 a lot of pressure를 쓰죠. 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
0: 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To finish this report.
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0: Can I give you a hand?
2: Can I give you a hand? 도와드릴까요?
0: 자, if you look at the Korean translation, 도와드릴까요?
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0: But there are so many expressions in English that mean help. So in this case, give someone a hand means to help.
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0: So to give someone a hand means to help them. Okay? And sure, that'd be great. Sure, that'd be great.
2: 정말 이 출근 영어를 들으면서 이 sure가 항상 나오죠. Right?
0: It's always there. But this is how a lot of native speakers speak. They don't really say yes. They say of course.

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So sure, that'd be great. 그냥 같이 외워도 좋을 것 같아요. All right. Let's look at the entire dialogue one more time. We are under a lot of pressure to finish this report. Can I give you a hand? Sure, that'd be great. Very nice. Very easy. Let's look at some key points. To be under pressure이죠. Be under pressure. And this means 압력을 받다. You're getting pressure. So think of yourself, the pressure. 뭔가 위에서 꽉 누르는 거예요. 그래서 바로 under pressure. You're under this pressure, so you feel like, oh my gosh, I can't breathe. Okay. The boss is under pressure to increase sales. The boss is under pressure to increase sales. 자, 상사는 매출을 늘려야 한다는 압력을 받고 있습니다. 정말 이 회사에서 높으신 분들, 위치 있으신 분들 그냥 그렇게 되는 게 아니죠. 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You know, they have a lot of pressure. They are under a lot of pressure or they have a lot of pressure. 이렇게도 쓸 수 있습니다. Let's look at the next sentence. He's stressed. He's under a lot of pressure. He's stressed. He's under a lot of pressure. 그는 스트레스를 받고 있습니다. 그는 많은 압력을 받고 있습니다. 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I'm stressed. I'm under a lot of pressure. So, it's not just maybe work. Maybe it's family problems or family responsibilities, right? So, I'm so stressed. I'm under so much pressure. 이렇게도 많이 말해요. I'm under a lot of pressure. I'm under so much pressure. 네, 이렇게도 쓰고요. All right, let's look at the next point. Give someone a hand. 자, hand. 이거를 빌려주는 거예요. Okay? So you're borrowing someone's hand. You're lending your hand. Give someone a hand. Or lend someone a hand. 이런 표현도 비슷해요. 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Could you give me a hand with this? Could you give me a hand with this? 자, 이것 좀 도와주시겠어요? 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I can give you a hand if you want. I can give you a hand if you want. 자, 원하시면 도와드릴 수 있어요. 이럴 때는 이제 그 사람이 막 낑낑낑 끙끙끙 아는데 I can help you if you want. 네, 이런 뜻이죠. So, to give someone a hand means to help someone. Great. Now, let's move on to shadowing. All right, it's time for shadowing. It's time to practice out loud and repeat after me and just do the best that you can. It doesn't have to be perfect. Just feel the rhythm. All right, let's begin. We're under a lot of pressure to finish this report. Can I give you a hand? Sure, that'd be great. Okay, that'd be great. Can I give you a hand? Okay, so intonation is very important. Let's do that one more time. We're under a lot of pressure to finish this report. Can I give you a hand? Sure, that'd be great. That'd be great. That'd be great. 보다는 that'd be great. 거의 D 사운드가 안 들리죠? All right, it's time for a little short quiz. Let's fill in the blanks. 우리는 이 보고서를 끝내야 한다는 엄청난 압력을 받고 있어요. 도와드릴까요? 그래요. 그럼 좋죠. 'Great job, everyone. Okay, so to be under, that is the key word, the key preposition. To be under
pressure, to be under a lot of pressure, to be under so much pressure. It

강도를 말할 수 있는데 it just means 압력감을 굉장히 많이 느끼는 거죠. It's very stressful. And also to give someone a hand is just to simply help them, but not for a really long time, but for something, especially when you're carrying like a heavy

0: Hello there. Welcome back to Fit to Be Fit with Yenny Park. 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I'm so happy to see you. Okay, now let's do some yoga and some English like every day, all right?
1: 안녕하세요. 박연희의 Fit to Be Fit에 또 오신 것을 환영합니다. 우리 빨리 요가랑 영어하러 가요. Let's go.
0: So guess what? We're going to be doing the seated spinal twist today. So sit down with both your legs straight out. And I'll show it to you one more time. So sit down with both your legs straight out. Very good. Now keep a straight back, all right? And I'll say that one more time. So keep a straight back. Good. Now bend one leg and send it across your other leg and set your foot there. And I'll say that one more time, all right? So bend one leg and send it across your other leg and set your foot there. Yeah? Good. Now your foot can stay right on the knee point or you can bring it closer to you. Yeah? And I'll say that one more time. So your foot can stay right on the knee point or you can bring it closer to you. Okay? Good. Now, with the opposite arm, hug your bent knee. So the opposite arm. I'll say that one more time, all right? So with the opposite arm, hug your bent knee. Yeah? I'm hugging the bent knee. Now, keep the other hand on the floor behind you and look towards the direction you're twisting to. And I'll say that one more time, okay? So, keep the other arm, other hand on the floor behind you, then look towards where you're twisting to. Yeah? Like that. Good. Now, if you want more twist, you might as well thread the arm through between the bent knee and your torso. And I'll say that one more time. That was hard. Okay. If you want more twist, you might as well thread the arm through between the bent knee and your torso. Yeah? Good. Now, if you keep the arm straight, you'll be able to twist further, okay? I'll say that one more time. If you keep the arm straight, yeah, you'll be able to twist further, yeah? Good. Now, when you're done, do it on the other side, yeah? So I will show it to you for real one more time, all right? So when you're done, do it on the other side. So here, opposite arm. Thread it. Oh, you can hug. Hug or thread it through. Might as well. Good. Yay. That was the seated spinal twist, all right? Now let's go do some English. Did you get that? If you want more twist, you might as well thread the arm through between the bent knee and your torso.

0: It's time for English on the Go. So we're going to look at Jordan's full clip where she talks to us about how she feels as though popularity is overrated, especially at school. Like, who are these kids? And does it matter if these kids think that you're good or popular or not? Not really. Let's hear what else she has to say. Just wanna ignite ya.
1: Are you ready? Go!
2: If I had to be completely honest, popularity is overrated. Now, when you're in school and you don't have any friends, you really value connection and you really want people to know you and like you and understand you and be friends with you, but to be honest, that's not what popularity really is. Popularity isn't about having genuine connections with certain people who really know you as much as you know them. Popularity is just having a bunch of people know you slightly, which isn't great and doesn't really mean anything if you think about it. You're not actually connecting with these people and you don't get any value from having them be your friend. So that's why I believe that popularity should just not be at the forefront of people's minds.
3: 이야기 잘 들어보셨죠? 오늘의 핵심 어휘 보겠습니다. 먼저 과대평가된 overrated, 아까 간단하게 나왔었죠? overrated, rate가 어떤 것을 평가하다라는 뜻을 가지고 있고 over니까 너무 평가가 좋게 된 거죠. overrated, 그리고 진짜의, 진심어린 genuine, 마지막으로 맨 앞 아니면 선두를 가리키는 forefront 나왔습니다. 발음 연습해보죠.
0: Let's practice our pronunciation together, starting with overrated, overrated, overrated. Next we have genuine, genuine, genuine. Lastly we have forefront, forefront, forefront. Perfect. Let's take a look at Jordan's clip once again, but with English subtitles.
2: If I had to be completely honest, popularity is overrated. Now, when you're in school and you don't have any friends,

0: you really value connection and you really want people to know you and like you and understand you and be friends with you, but to be honest, that's not what popularity really is. Popularity isn't about having genuine connections with certain people who really know you as much as you know them. Popularity is just having a bunch of people know you slightly, which isn't great and doesn't really mean anything if you think about it. You're not actually connecting with these people and you don't get any value from having them be your friend. So that's why I believe that popularity should just not be at the forefront of people's minds.
1: Okay, that was a great clip, and I think some of what she said definitely makes a lot of sense.
2: 맞아요. 특히 그 부분, 사람들이 나를 진짜로 아는 것은 아니고 약간 많은 사람들이 나를 약간 아는 거라고 묘사해 주신 부분이 재밌었습니다.
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1: Let's start.
0: If I had to be completely honest, popularity is overrated. Now, when you're in school and you don't have any friends, you really value connection and you really want people to know you.
1: If I had to be completely honest, popularity is overrated.
2: 네, 오늘의 요약 문장과 동일하죠. 그래서 mm-hmm. 과대평가된이라고 하는 단어가 뭐라고요?
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1: Yeah.
2: If I'm honest with you.
1: If I'm honest,
2: 네.
1: I'll tell you.
2: 네.
1: I don't like that shirt. Just an example.
2: You
1: I like the shirt.
2: About too many of my shirts.
1: Because it's an easy example.
2: Ah, okay, okay.
1: Right? But you understand,
2: yeah,
1: right?
2: Yeah. 그래서 if I am 현재형으로 이렇게 쓰셔도 된다는 말씀을 드리고 싶었고요.
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2: Yeah.
1: Unless someone asks.
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1: 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And she says next. Now, when you're in school and you don't have any friends.
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1: mm-hmm.
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1: Then what? You really value connection and you really want people to know you.
2: 네, value, 가치라는 명사도 되지만 가치 있게 여기다 소중하게 생각하다.
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2: 그래서 you really value connection. Connection, 인간관계, 사람과의 연결을 그 관계를 소중하게 생각하죠. 그래서 you really want people to know you. 사람들이 나를 좀 알았으면 좋겠다라는 마음이 커요.
1: Yeah, you want them to know you because you value the connection. And what else do you want them to do?
0: And like you and understand you and be friends with you. But to be honest, that's not what popularity really is. Popularity isn't about having genuine connections with certain people who really know you as much as you know them.
1: And like you, and understand you, and be friends with you.
2: 네, 앞에 나왔던 부분하고 연결이 되어 있죠.

0: 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Life is not about winning or losing. 발음 연습해 볼까요?
1: Repeat after me. Life is not about winning or losing. Life is not about winning or losing. Great, let's look at our next example.
0: 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The job was not about making money. The job was not about making money. 같이 읽어주세요.
1: The job was not about making money. The job was not about making money. Great, let's look at our next pattern.
0: A as much as B. A와 B를 둘 다 주어 동사로 써볼 거예요. 저는 그들이 먹은 양만큼 똑같이 먹었습니다. 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
1: I ate as much as they ate. I ate as much as they ate. Great. Let's look at our last example.
0: 원하시는 만큼 가져가실 수 있어요. 원하시는 you want 가져갈 수 있습니다. You can take. You can take as much as you want. 큰 소리로 읽어주세요.
1: You can take as much as you want. You can take as much as you want. Perfect. How about we take a look at the clip for the last time with both English and Korean subtitles?
2: If I had to be completely honest, popularity is overrated. Now, when you're in school and you don't have any friends, you really value connection and you really want people to know you and like you and understand you and be friends with you, but to be honest, that's not what popularity really is. Popularity isn't about having genuine connections with certain people who really know you as much as you know them. Popularity is just having a bunch of people know you slightly, which isn't great and doesn't really mean anything if you think about it. You're not actually connecting with these people and you don't get any value from having them be your friend. So that's why I believe that popularity should just not be at the forefront of people's minds.
0: 오늘의 알쏭달쏭 영어 표현 한마디 소개하겠습니다.
1: Okay.
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1: Right.
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1: It's not always a good thing. It's not always a good thing.
0: 사람들이 좋은 거라고, 무조건 좋은 거라고 생각할 수 있는 것들이 있잖아요. Popularity, fame, what else? A lot of free time, 그런 거 했을
1: yes.
0: 때.
1: It's
0: not always a good thing. 이것도 굳어진 표현이라서 흐르듯이 많이 이렇게 발음합니다. It's not always a good thing.
1: It's not always a good thing.
0: All right.
1: Perfect. Let's move on to In the Social World.

0: 네, 이번에는 인기라는 것이 과대평가되었다는 내용의 소셜미디어 포스팅 두개 읽어볼까요?
1: Let's take a look. I learned from high school that popularity is overrated, but kindness never is. When you seek popularity, you might have to ditch your authenticity. Be authentic. Popularity is overrated.
0: 네, 다시 한번 볼까요?
1: Jamie says,
0: I learned from high school, 고등학교의 그런 경험을 통해서 배운 거죠.
1: Mm-hmm.
0: That popularity is overrated.

when you have LLMs to distill everything down to like, this is the core basis, this is the thesis of the work and everything, you can probably get the gist of it. But when you skip towards the end, you miss out on like the mental exercise of being able to grapple with this yourself.